0: Authorities believe the Marine robbed and strangled a 39-year-old local woman at a hotel in the capital, Naha. Okinawa's governor called the incident, quote, absolutely unforgivable, and said Okinawans are outraged. About half of the 50,000 U.S. troops stationed in Japan are in Okinawa. Their presence has been a source of friction for years, with a number of high-profile murders and sexual assaults involving American service members. Scott Newman, NPR News.
1: Allegations of a gang rape at a Cornell University fraternity house are reigniting a national reckoning. The nation's biggest anti-sexual assault hotline says calls have spiked since the case emerged. NPR's Amy Held reports.
2: This unfortunately feels all too familiar for many, many people.
3: Megan Cutter is chief of victim services at RAIN.
2: Someone in the United States is sexually assaulted every 68 seconds.
3: But they may not think of it that way at first.
2: A survivor's perception of their own experience, it is really common for that to change over time.
3: The I Am Jane Doe campaign is letting people express solidarity. Shay Thomas is a student at Cornell.
4: This is a movement that is meant to help bring light to the issues of women who has to deal with sexual harassment or assault.
3: Aisha Matan is a postdoc researcher at Cornell.
5: Every time I scroll through, it's just people talking about their similar incident.
3: Even, she says, from 30 years ago. Amy Held, NPR News.
1: Polls have closed in Brazil in a pivotal presidential election featuring incumbent Luiz Lula da Silva and Senator Flavio Bolsonaro. A runoff election will be held October 25th if neither candidate manages to secure a majority. You're listening to NPR News. A large gray shark has captivated the attention of people in South Korea. Authorities are trying to free the animal from a canal where it's been stuck for more than 2 weeks. NPR's Anthony Kuhn reports from Seoul.
6: The 11.5-foot-long gray shark has been named Bukangi after the Northport Park in the port city of Busan, where he's stuck. Authorities have used jets of water and nets to try to coax Bukangi back out to sea, but the shark has so far ignored or dodged them all. Over 500,000 people have come to see him. He's gone viral on social media, and last week the city officially appointed him as an honorary ambassador. While tourists are entertained by Bukangi, there is concern about his health if he remains trapped in the canal. And environmental activists and marine biologists say Bukangi's presence may be a warning sign that warming seas are driving marine life north. Anthony Kuhn, NPR News, Seoul.
1: The satire Digger has flopped in its opening weekend at the box office, grossing a mere $8 million nationwide and handing Tom Cruise one of the worst debuts of his career. The poor showing for Digger comes as Warner Brothers is poised to merge with Paramount. This would end Warner Brothers' history as a standalone movie studio. The number one movie in North American theaters this weekend was Verity. It brought in $32.6 million at the box offices in its opening weekend. I'm Linda Kenyon, NPR News in Washington.
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10: Hello, hello. I'm Brittany Luce, and you're listening to It's Been a Minute from NPR, a show about what's going on in culture and why it doesn't happen by accident. What is a potentially unpopular opinion that you hold about color?
11: Gray can be really beautiful. There's some really wonderful grays out there.
12: I have to agree. I would say maybe the same thing in the inverse, which is that too much color can be really ugly. Don't get mad in the comments, but...
13: Okay. Maybe my controversial color opinion is that I love millennial pink. One day, when I finally get to have, like, my old lady sitting room, you know, it's like a room in many houses or apartments that, like, pretty much, like, your mom, auntie, or grandma is the only person who's allowed to go into. Like, my mom's has a white carpet. Like, I can't personally go in there, even though I'm almost 40. Mine will be completely awash in millennial pink. But Amogh, you know, I kind of agree with you there. I'm not naturally a color person. I think the only reason why there's color in my home is because of my husband. Like, before I met him, I was a black and white girly. I mean, it made my laundry so easy. It's like literally two piles. That's it. I've only warmed up to color in the past like 10 years or so. But as I have become more comfortable with it, I've noticed, and a lot of other people have noticed, that a lot of our world looks kind of gray. Not the trees, the grass, or the sky, but the cars and the buildings and the houses and the decor and appliances in them. It is a neutral city. And it's been like that for a while now. One of my guests today, assistant editor at The Atlantic, Amogh Dimri, he calls this the color recession. And there are a lot of reasons, both structural and cultural, why color is leaching out of some of our most important and most expensive possessions. But I also wanted to get a little deeper into the role that color plays in our lives today and why some of us might be afraid of it. So I am joined today by Amogh. Welcome to the show.
12: Thank you for having me.
13: And Katie Kelleher. She's a writer and editor who's written a lot about color, some of which is in her book, The Ugly History of Beautiful Things. Welcome, Katie.
14: Thank you for having me.
13: Okay, so first, Amogh, what made you kind of go into a research rabbit hole about color? Like, how did you come to notice the breadth of the color recession?
12: You know, I was visiting some family in the Bay Area in San Francisco in January, and we were driving up to the city. They live a little south of the city. And as you sort of emerge on the highway and see the city for the first time, it looks like this, like, beautiful, pointillist portrait of a city. Like, every house is dotted with a different color. You see blue next to green next to purple. I don't think I'd ever seen a purple house anywhere except San Francisco. And the whole thing got me thinking, one, why does San Francisco look like this? And two, why doesn't my home city of New York, or frankly, any other American city I've ever been to, look like this? And that sort of threw me down this rabbit hole of how American cities actually used to be quite colorful, and slowly over the last couple decades, you know, a culture of risk aversion has made that impossible. And San Francisco, a city that even today is more colorful than its counterparts, is also becoming grayer and grayer each year.
13: The world that we're describing, this desaturated world that we're describing, it didn't used to be this way. Like, the mid-century was quite colorful, both in the fashions and in the choices people made in their houses and cars. I was in Michigan for a hot second visiting my family, because that's where I'm from. And I have never in my life been able to go to the Woodward Dream Cruise, which is like this huge, like, you know, car show that happens in Detroit every year, or in the Detroit area every year. But I happened to be leaving the day that it started. And I saw all of these old classic cars. Now, obviously, some of these people, they're peacocking, right? Like, they choose these beautiful car colors because it's a car show. These are for gearheads, car enthusiasts. But still, I mean, some of the older cars, even the interiors, which hadn't appeared to be very changed from the 1950s or 60s or 70s, they had these beautiful leather seats and, like, surprising carpeting colors that I think now people would find very ugly. Yeah. But at the time, I mean, it looked really cool. I don't know. I wonder, like, Amogh, what changed?
12: You know, the car industry is so fascinating because truly, like, for most of the 20th century, after the 20s and so, cars were really super colorful. The auto industry in part sort of blames a lot of environmental regulations for why car paint got harder to make. Specifically, the Clean Air Act and Toxic Substances Act in the 70s, they say, made the lacquer paint that they were using harder to use, and the sort of eco-friendly paint that replaced it was a little more expensive. And so in their calculation, like, streamlining it and just sort of having different shades of gray and black and white be the dominant car color was more efficient and cheaper for them. And that's what they began to sell. And that sort of changed how consumers saw cars, from like this sort of expression of your personal taste to like an investment that you might want to resell one day and not get wrong as a result. And it really is sad, because some of the photos of parking lots from back in the day are, you know, stunning. And then if you compare that to what you might see today in Target, it's very different.
14: I mean, I think a big part of it is that people stopped
15: feeling that they're large appliances, and I think that that applies to cars and also appliances in the home, mm-hmm. stopped seeing those as a necessary extension of themselves and their personal taste.
12: Yep.
15: I think that people

0: car, a bright red stove. If you own objects less, you're identifying with them less. Mm. And again, there's good and bad things about that.
1: That's a really good point. I mean, it kind of reminds me of this whole trend of millennial gray. Like, I don't think it's necessarily a choice of millennials. Like, for example, I'm a millennial. I rent my apartment. The floors, the wood floors of my apartment they have a gray wash, which is not my choice. It's not my choice. It doesn't go with, I mean, and like we have exposed brown brick. So the gray and the brown, it's not what I would have picked out, but I'm just renting. And I'm sure this applies to a lot of millennials who do not own their homes, right? It was the choice of my landlord. And in many cases, in the broader sense, that color was the choice of flippers and landlords who are just picking probably something that feels vaguely neutral to be as appealing as possible to whoever is going to be looking at this listing. So if you're renting or subscribing, as you say, Katie, maybe you don't even have the choice of color.
2: Yeah, that's absolutely true. I mean, they call the landlord special nowadays, like this like all white paint job that like cakes over every inch of a rental unit, sometimes going over the power outlets and doorknobs and everything. And I think like that is sort of indicative of how not just landlords, but like a lot of people think of what they want to do with how they design their house. Like you want to use a color that is inoffensive. If you might sell your house one day, you don't want to use like red paint on the wall or blue paint on the wall because that might deter some buyer. And that risk doesn't seem worth taking because like Katie said, like we're living in this era where you don't know how long you're going to stick with all your possessions and assets and stuff. And if you ever need to resell it, you don't want to be stuck in a bind because of a aesthetic choice you made. Like now the aesthetic choice has become a flourish and it's sort of seen as unnecessary.
0: The idea of expression, you know, like who is using color to express themselves and how. And there is definitely has been a movement away from seeing bright colors as sort of like chic or luxury expressions of taste. I think a lot of this has to do with class signaling. You know, a lot of people want to go for the like least offensive color, the most classy color, you know, and put that in quotes because like who determines what is classy, you know? And I think the whole idea of quiet luxury has been like an absolute bane on the existence of color.
2: I second that. Yep.
0: Yeah. And it's also based on such a sort of silly idea of like, what rich people are doing? Like, who are we talking about here? What rich people are we looking at? Are we just looking at the Kardashians' beige kitchen? Or are we actually seeing inside the homes of people and seeing how they live? And I'd argue, you know, we're not. We're, you know, seeing inside some Instagrammers' homes and then deciding our taste based on that.
1: You're listening to It's Been a Minute from NPR. I'm Brittany Luce here with Amok Dimri, assistant editor at The Atlantic, and Katie Kelleher, a writer, editor, and author of the book, The Ugly History of Beautiful Things. We're discussing why color seems to have disappeared from our houses, cars, and appliances, and the consequences of a more colorless culture. I actually want to talk about the class of it all. I mean, you know, we just talked about how people who might be more financially insecure might choose neutrals for their largest physical assets in case they have to sell them, or, you know, people who are renting and can't choose certain colors for themselves. But then, as you mentioned, Katie, there's also Kim Kardashian's all neutral house, which, you know, might be another controversial opinion of mine. I love it. I honestly love it.
2: That's great.
1: Or really loud color. Really loud color might be seen as tacky for some. But Katie, I mean, you mentioned to our producer, Liam, Farrow and Ball, which is a fancy, fancy paint brand with a limited selection of paints. And they have some really loud, really bold colors. I wouldn't dream of painting even a mug in Farrow and Ball because it ain't cheap, right? But all this to say, I think color could be coded in all sorts of ways. How is color versatile as a means to convey class?
0: Well, I think that, you know, with Farrow and Ball, their sort of magic touch is in selecting a range of colors and creating this, you know, sense of this narrative of heritage and this narrative of luxury out of choosing, you know, very specific colors, giving them very specific names, sometimes sort of off-putting weird names like Mouse's Breath or Elephant Foot, or, you know, they always choose sort of off-putting ones.
1: The names are wild, yeah.
0: You know, it's a little gatekeeping. I do work for interiors magazines in Maine, and, you know, I see a lot of homes that use Farrow and Ball paints, and some of them are the bright orange that's called Charlotte's Locks. You know, some of them are colors that are sort of intense and garish, and in certain contexts would definitely

0: read as maybe a little tacky, maybe a little childish. But when paired with specific other cues, you know, like certain kinds of furniture or in a certain kind of home, it reads differently. So there's also the context in which you see the color is like how you understand the class of it. And with color too, so much of it is about texture. A plasticky color, like, you know, seeing something in plastic in a bright, bright orange, you know, that reads a certain way, that reads traffic cone.
1: Yeah.
0: And then you see silk in bright orange or leather, it feels very different.
2: Yeah, I agree with that. You know, I think part of the class divide when it comes to color is people want to differentiate themselves from what the mainstream is doing. And historically, like, you know, pre the Industrial Revolution, that meant using as much color as you could because color was so hard to acquire. Like, there was a shade of purple, Tyrian purple, that for like centuries, only royalty in Europe could wear because it required like slaughtering 10,000 sea snails just for 1 gram of the purple dye. And like the Roman emperor like killed the king of Mauritania because he wore it once on a trip. And it's a whole thing about it. And the moment color becomes like synthetic and it becomes mass producible, now you have everybody is using color, and now using less color becomes like the more refined thing to do. And I think maybe the counter trend now that Katie's pointing out is because the world has become so gray that now like such a, you know, more elite, more exclusive paint companies are able to market color in this new way as a way of, again, distinguishing people who can afford color from those who might be deferring to neutrals now.
1: Also, I mean, I can't help but think about how like race might be associated with this as well. Like there are a lot of cultures where people might be from in the United States that really value color in a way that like sort of the WASP home of Chippendale furniture doesn't. This conversation has reminded me of this video that I saw, like lovingly joking about like the four bright paint colors that you might see in a Latino American household. I saw this TikTok about it and had me rolling. And just reading people in the comments being like, yeah, that's it. Add teal. It feels like there is a lot sort of wrapped up in here culturally around who thinks color is okay and for whom and when and how.
0: Yeah, absolutely. I mean, I think aesthetics in general are incredibly fraught in that way. And I think that we've seen in the past, you know, 15, 20 years a real homogenization, you know, a real like desire to, for lack of a better term, whitewash aesthetics. There seems to be a sense of fear of picking the wrong color, signaling the wrong thing. And I think that that comes from several different places. One of them is economic instability. And then I also think, you know, if you feel that you are living in a surveillance state, you're less likely to want to stick out. Like, I think that all of these things are actually related. Just one of the things that you had mentioned before was Tyrian purple. Amogh, you had mentioned that that, you know, was a color that you were sometimes penalized for wearing. And I think that's such a great example, along with sort of bright red, this vermilion color, of colors that historically have been reserved for a certain class of people. So this isn't the first time we're seeing that. You know, this is something that has happened throughout history, and it's usually been with purple or red. And these colors were often, you know, they weren't just only afforded by the wealthy. Those were the only people allowed to wear them. There's evidence of sumptuary laws, which are laws that govern sort of dress and things like that, and expression from like the medieval period in Europe, that people were prohibited from wearing like bright cardinal colored red. There is an idea that color is risky that we have today, you know, that choosing a bright color might be a risk.
1: Oh, going back to the risk aversion that Amogh was talking about.
0: Right. Yeah. And this goes, I think this goes back really well to, you know, what you were talking about and what was in your article, that the idea that color could be a risk is not totally without precedent.
1: Coming up, why white is a neutral color that's not always politically neutral. I'm Brittany Luce, and you're listening to It's Been a Minute from NPR.
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1: You're listening to It's Been a Minute from NPR. I'm Brittany Luce here with Amogue Dimri, assistant editor at The Atlantic, and Katie Kelleher, a writer, editor, and author of the book The Ugly History of Beautiful Things. We're discussing why color seems to have disappeared from our houses, cars, and appliances, and the consequences of a more colorless culture. Katie, you mentioned that wearing certain colors used to be actually illegal, but why might people today still be fearful of color?
0: The idea that color could be a risk is not totally without precedent. It's not new. And, it has a lot to do with control and, fitting in. And those things are both matters for many people, matters of survival. I also think that we all know what it means when someone on Twitter has a Roman statue in their picture, their avatar.
1: If you don't know by now, usually they're used by people who want to, quote, return to tradition, which often signals far-right ideas about white culture and masculinity.
0: Yeah. We all know what that means. And it's always, right, it's always the white marble, but that's also based on a misreading of history. Like, those marble statues weren't white. They were painted. They were incredibly colorful.
1: Oh my gosh. And they had like an exhibition, yeah. I want to say.
2: Yeah. The Met put on an exhibit where they displayed like painted versions of these statues, and people thought they were so ugly. And
0: right. Yeah. Right. I mean, they're wild because they have that Tiffany blue and yellow and mustard. Yeah. And, it's really looks crazy to us because we're so used to thinking of like these refined, classical, Hellenistic, beautiful ideals. That's not what it was. That's not what the ancient Greeks preferred. So I think there's a sort of false return to these sort of blank aesthetics, with the idea that you're signaling a sort of class mobility maybe that you don't feel like you have, or signaling allegiance to a system of power. I also do a lot of writing about Pantone and their colors of the year.
1: Right. The 2026 Pantone color of the year was Cloud Dancer, which, maybe you could describe it a little better than I could. It's just kind of white.
0: Yeah, it's a cold leaning off white. It's not a warm leaning, not an ivory. It has sort of a cold tinge to it. Mm. And I remember at the time I wrote a little bit about it, about how I thought it felt to me like, I think one of the words of the year by one of the dictionaries was rage bait. It felt a little like rage bait.
1: That's actually what I thought when I first saw that. I was like, I think they kind of just want to get us talking. I'm being provoked right now. There was a lot of backlash after that came out about what choosing white meant in the midst of a rise of white supremacist ideas and backlash to DEI in the United States. As you're pointing out, white as a neutral color isn't always a color that's politically neutral. We did an episode earlier this year on how white supremacists have used milk as a symbol, in part because of weird ideas about white people being superior for being able to digest lactose, but also in part because it is white. But one thing I've been thinking about is how this color recession doesn't really extend to social media. Have we changed where color lives now?
0: We are seeing as much color as we ever have. We just aren't seeing it in the same places. We are seeing color online. You still can see color in nature. And there's color in a lot of disposable consumer products. Fast fashion is awash in color.
2: Yeah, I find the 50s so interesting. Back then there was this sort of robust color advising industry. And, these theorists, Faber-Biron is one of the most famous one, would sort of write columns sort of telling people what colors were in and what wasn't in and how to match your hat with your shoes and match your car with your house. And it was like this very detailed, minute level of advice giving, basically, because people wanted to know not just how to buy color, but how to use it properly. And sort of using a color in this cohesive way was seen as being part of the middle class in some way. And obviously that industry no longer exists in the way it used to. I talked to one woman who just moved to Arkansas and is repainting her house there. And I was like, what colors are you looking between? Because she was very torn. And it wasn't blue or green or red that she was torn between. It was 30 different shades of white. And she was like, I don't know if Chantilly lace will go as well with my house as you know, this other shade of white. And now we have a situation where the internet is sort of an outlet for expressing color in this low-risk way. The purple of ube will perform really well in the algorithm.
1: Yeah.
2: But painting your house in ube purple is like, you're insane, right? Like, people are going to make fun of you for that, or you think they are, and that's why you would never engage with color in any serious way anymore. And I think in part, maybe the reason that the risk aversion, one of the reasons that the risk aversion is so dominant now is because people sort of lack this, like, advisory infrastructure on how to learn how to use color in some way. And that pushes us to use it in risk-averse ways, like social media.
0: Nails and makeup are two places where people can play with color in really bold and really fun ways. Mm-hmm. And it's so temporary. And we also, hair. You know, we see hair colors that we never used to see, that just didn't exist. You know, now you can have a rainbow in your hair. And that's way more socially acceptable. And I think that there is a sense of like, well, we can embrace, you know, color as long as you can wash it out or as long as you can change it the next day.
1: What do you all think the role of color has in our lives now?
2: I think we sort of see color as like a experience, you know, in some way. Even with millennial pink in the 2010s, like a lot of the uses of millennial pink that you would see in the built environment of our society would be at these like Instagrammable pop-ups that you could go to and take a photo at and then post it.
1: Yeah.
2: And I think color is sort of transitioned into that, where we're seeing color as sort of this like experiential, different part of what you might do in a day compared to your regular day. You know, I find it so interesting that our phone is where we can find so much color in our lives, and you look up and neutrals are so dominant. Like, I mean, it seems like a sad dichotomy, but it is in some ways the world we live in now.
1: With all due respect to your controversial color opinion, Amog, I understand that too much color can be too much for you. But I do think that there is something that's kind of lost with a less colorful environment. What do you think could unlock some freedom for some of us?
2: I interviewed this one painter in the Bay Area named Dr. Color for my story. He's almost 80 years old. And he told me he started painting in the 1970s. And back then, San Francisco was undergoing this colorist movement, as he calls it. And people essentially were painting their houses in crazy colors. And sometimes they looked great, and sometimes they looked a little too colorful and a little, you know, tacky. And so Dr. Color intervened basically to teach them color theory. He calls himself a polychromist. And basically he repainted thousands of houses in San Francisco to be both colorful and also aesthetically cohesive. And in large part, that colorist movement is why San Francisco looks the way it does today. Super bright, but also very cohesive. And in some way, we need to get a modern day colorist movement back now. Go wild with it, but still accept some balance in how color is used. And I think color can be daunting because oftentimes you don't know what's going to look good with other colors. And I think sometimes a bit of color theory from the polychromists and some advice giving could be helpful to that point. A better housing market would also be helpful to that point.
1: I am not going to argue with you there. Katie, what do you think? Like, what could get us feeling a little more free to be colorful?
0: I have a daughter, and she's 7. She identifies as pink and purple and turquoise, and she loves asking people what their favorite color is. Hmm. You know, and when you meet a bunch of kids and when you sit down with a bunch of kids, something they're going to ask you really quickly is, what's your favorite color? You know, that means something to them.
1: Oh my gosh, their favorite colors are bright.
0: Yeah, they're bright and they're happy and they're fun and they don't care about the taste of it or like, you know, what other people think. You know, there's a sense of total freedom and enjoyment in it. And they change their favorite color. You know, I mean, for a while, my daughter's favorite color was rainbow, and that's what she would tell everyone. You know, so like having that sense of excitement about color is still possible. Like we don't all lose the ability to do that. We still are able to, you know, really enjoy an orange sunset. I mean, we all post those on Instagram too. You know, mm-hmm. we love the color there. So there's still a love of color. There's still a desire for it and a hunger for it. And I think it's just sometimes tapping back into it and remembering like, hey, when I was a kid, I loved like jungle green. You know, why can't I still love it? Why can that come back?
2: Yeah, let's keep that going.
0: And some people hold on to it.
2: Yes, it's true.
0: You know, if you've ever met a purple person, there's sometimes purple people, you know, who like get really into purple.
2: Listen, they ride for it.
1: Yes.
0: Yeah.
1: Yes. Yes. Yeah. And it's the only color they wear. Yes.
2: I aspire to be like the purple people.
1: Oh my gosh. Katie, Amok, I really appreciate this conversation. Thank you both so much.
0: Thank you.
2: Thank you so much.
1: That was Amok Dimri, assistant editor at The Atlantic, and Katie Kelleher, writer and editor. I'm Brittany Luce, and you've been listening to It's Been a Minute from NPR. Next up is Wild Card, the show where cards control the conversation. Here's host Rachel Martin.
7: Thank you, Brittany. My guest this week is actor Willem Dafoe. Willem Dafoe was never the kind of actor to play it safe. He never shied away from using his face and his voice to make people feel like something dangerous might happen. That could mean playing a misunderstood scientist in the art house film Poor Things or the Green Goblin in Spider-Man blockbusters. His desire to keep challenging himself has made him incredibly productive at the age of 71. He has 5 films coming out in the second half of this year, including his most recent movie, Late Fame. I'm so happy to welcome Willem Dafoe to Wildcard. Hi.
8: Hey. Hi. How are you?
7: Hi. I'm good. So the first round is memories. I'm going to pull 3 cards and you pick randomly 1, 2, or 3. 2. What did you reject as a teenager?
8: I was pretty sweet, God-fearing, obedient kid, but something snapped when I was a teenager. And the kind of pressure to conform to certain things really was heavy where I grew up. It was a great place to grow up to a certain point, but I found that once you stepped out of a certain kind of norm, people really came down on you. And I wanted to get away from that. So I rejected a kind of conformity that I felt was oppressive and unjust.
7: Can I ask you for an example of
8: That's
7: how
8: a little heavy it when is? I hear myself
7: No, but
8: say
7: I get that.
8: I
7: grew up in a very small, conservative town in Idaho. I understand what that can feel like.
8: Yeah.
7: And I have my own examples. But what did that conformity feel like to you? What specifically was the life plan, maybe, that was laid out for you that you didn't want?
8: You know, I just felt like, a certain kind of... You weren't encouraged to experiment. Mm-hmm. If something wasn't popular, it was regarded useless. And there was too much emphasis on function rather than exploration.
7: Huh. And you didn't find other people? Like, usually you can find a couple other people on the fringe.
8: Sure, they were there. They were there.
7: Yeah.
8: When I first came to New York, you know, I assumed I would try to be a conventional actor, you know. But then I looked around and I found myself just going down to downtown performances and loft performances and watching dance and kind of non-traditional music stuff. And that's what turned me on. I wanted to be with those people. They were speaking to something that interested me. And I was a pretty square kid from the Midwest, and I felt like that was, I was learning new things.
7: Can you tell me about the Worcester Group?
8: Yes, they were the people that, you know, I got in a room and we made stuff with.
7: Yeah.
8: That became a family.
7: Yeah.
8: And there was little separation between life and work. And in fact, the director was someone that I spent 27 years with and had a son with.
7: Elizabeth
8: LeCompte. And so it was a big part of my life, and it really formed me. As a person, as an actor, it was very important. I learned very basic things about what turned me on and what I wasn't interested in. So it's all about... You know, it's about having fun and being engaged and the quality of loving the work you do and enjoying the people around you.
0: Yeah.
8: That's what it really established for me. When I hear someone talk about career, to this day, I don't relate to it. And maybe that smacks of a certain snobbery. I don't mean to, but I really just don't think that way. It's a case-by-case business, just like at the Wooster Group. We weren't a rich company, and every time we made a piece for a long time, it felt like it was going to be our last.
0: Yeah.
8: That never happened. After many years, we said, that's a little ridiculous to think like that. We'd go on. But it formed me in a lot of ways. It was very important.
0: You do think you have a career, though, right? I mean, you just said people...
8: Yes, yes. Okay. But let's not call it that.
0: Okay. Last one in this round. One, two, or three, Willem?
8: One.
0: When was a time when you weren't sure what the next step in your life should be?
8: Probably when I left the Wooster Group.
0: Why'd you leave?
8: Because I started living in Italy, and I married an Italian woman. And when I started making movies, there were two possibilities. One was that they would continue to work and cut out something for me. But because I wasn't there, the process wasn't the same.
0: Yeah.
8: So I'd either have a role that, you know, wasn't so demanding or engaging, but kept me in the piece.
0: Yeah.
8: Or they'd have to wait until I came back, which had a bad effect on the work.
0: Yeah.
8: Right? So it became a schedule thing.
0: I imagine there had to have been some degree of sadness or grief around closing that particular chapter of your life.
8: But it's also good because it changes your situation. Your sense of who you are and what gets reflected back to who you are changes. It really cleans out your kind of rigid idea of who you are.
0: And your ego, I imagine, if you only associate yourself.
8: Yeah. Which is the thing that you have to do when you're making things is forget about yourself in a funny way. And particularly as an actor, inhabit a point of view, feelings, a whole way of being that's not necessarily you. And if you are too invested in who you are or too obsessed with, you know, too egotistical, you can't consider other ways of being.
7: Coming up, actor Willem Dafoe on the wonder of it all.
8: And there does seem to be some sort of order in the universe, in our little lives, in our little town, in our little house, in our little body, in our little toilet, in our whatever. And that order, I didn't make it up.
7: I'm Rachel Martin, and you're listening to Wildcard from NPR. I'm Indira Lakshmanan. Ordinary citizens work the polls on election day to make sure it all runs smoothly for voters, and they're trained for worst-case scenarios.
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7: I'm Rachel Martin, and you're listening to Wildcard from NPR, the show where cards control the conversation. And today, actor Willem Dafoe is playing the game, and it's time for him to draw the next card. Round two, Willem Dafoe, one, two, or three?
8: Three.
7: Three. Are you good at asking for help?
8: I'm learning.
7: That's a no.
8: Yeah. No.
0: Tell me.
8: No, it's no secret. I think it's a product of, you know, there's a whole thing of masculinity about being self-sufficient. Mm-hmm. And the truth is, I'm not. And so asking for help, you're encouraged to, or at least I was, the way I grew up, to, you know, take care of yourself.
1: Yeah.
8: You know, don't lean on other people. Don't be a problem. That's part of that repression that I was talking mm-hmm. about.
1: Yeah.
8: And there's a good side to it, because it encourages you not to be a pain in the ass.
1: Right.
8: And it there's a part of it that respects other people. Mm-hmm. But I think, no.
1: Can you give me an example of something you have not wanted to ask for help for in the past and now you're coming around?
8: I'm learning more because there's some things like technologically. For example, my wife is much more technological than I, so I always have to ask for her help.
1: I think that's a good start.
8: That's a good start. That does sound kind of paltry, like nothing. But I tried to personalize it. And
1: you did. Really, you're trying very hard, and I really appreciate it.
8: It didn't really fly, did it?
1: But you have a farm. Like, did you know how to be a farmer? You, like, have, like, real animals in Italy on a farm.
8: That is a good example because I have to learn a lot. And I'm very humbled by how much I have to learn. Mm-hmm. And that's part of it because, yeah, I have to learn a lot. So I have to trust other people to tell me things and then I have to try it out for myself. But yeah, I can ask for help. I'll change that answer if I may.
1: But please. I'm all about people changing their mind with better information or better recollection.
8: That's the big thing. We all got to be good at accepting change. That's the big one.
1: What's your favorite farm tour out of curiosity?
8: Mostly I like putting the animals to bed at night, because generally you put them out in the fields and things. And then at night, of course, you close them in because there are a lot of predators. Mm-hmm. And also they sleep and they eat at night what they haven't eaten in the pasture. So there's something beautiful about them seeing me and having 35 goats and sheep stampeding toward me to open the door to their little place to sleep.
1: Sounds nice. They need your help. They need you to be the helper in that moment.
8: No, they're helping me. Mm. That's the idea.
1: Next three. One, two, three.
8: Three.
1: What's something you love that no one else in your life gets?
8: That's a really good question.
1: Do you have an answer?
8: You know, we'll go back to the farm. Or I like simple tasks sometimes. I get a great pleasure out of them. And I think that's the connection. There's a connection to performing. I've talked about it before, but truly, I'm never happier than washing dishes or doing simple tasks where there's an A, B, C, and you can live in the simplicity mm-hmm. of those tasks.
1: Mm-hmm. And are there people in your
8: Some
1: life
8: people are
1: for
8: like,
1: whom that's
8: oh,
1: weird?
8: I'm not doing that. I'm not doing that. That's dead time for me.
1: Yeah.
8: For me,
1: yeah.
8: It's a good meditation.
1: Yeah.
8: I imagine, lack of a better word.
1: Though, that would not be, that it only works because it's one half of your life or maybe even less, a quarter.
8: Yeah, if I had to do it all the time, maybe not. But I see people that like work with me on the farm and there's a beautiful grace to what they do because they surrender to these tasks. Mm-hmm. And it puts them in touch with nature and it puts them in touch with, you know, what's going on and the rise and fall of things.
7: If you're just tuning in, this is Wild Card from NPR, the show where cards control the conversation. I'm Rachel Martin, and my guest today is actor Willem Dafoe. And it's time for Willem to pick the next card.
1: Last one in this round. One, two, three.
8: Let's go with three again.
10: Are you good at concealing your emotions, or do people find you easy to read?
8: I'm so easy to read.
10: Are you?
8: Yeah. Yeah.
10: I don't know.
8: I'm a terrible liar. And when I'm disturbed, people know it. Yeah, maybe I'm a bad actor. Well, definitely sometimes. You got to be a bad actor to be a good actor, I'm convinced. Ones that are good all the time are no good. they're at a safe level. yeah.
10: Mm-hmm. So, you're a bad liar.
8: What was the question?
10: I forgot too. How embarrassing. Are you good at concealing your emotions or easy to read? Easy to read. You're a bad liar.
8: I think I'm a bad liar. The point is, I don't, you know, sometimes people write about my face or my voice or my body, you know. I people can usually tell what's on my mind. Mm-hmm. I can't hide. Not because I'm trained at it, not because of any psychological makeup. There's something physiologically about me that things sometimes show without me even wanting them to show. Well, what do you think? Do you think I'm easy to read?
10: I think I've very much enjoyed this conversation. And when I do, it is because a person is pretty easy to read. And I mean that as a compliment. It means that...
8: I got it. I always get nervous when I'm having a good time talking to someone. I get nervous I'm revealing too much or I'm loving what I'm saying too much.
10: Yeah,
8: I don't quite feel that, but
10: I can. It's weird to be you. I mean, I get
8: it.
10: It's weird. Let's keep it down. Like, we were just too close. Let's cool things down. Well, I don't know if this round's going to do it because these are the big questions, but, you know, let's just go. One, two,
8: oh,
10: or three.
8: Oh, God, I thought we did the big questions.
10: No, these are even bigger.
8: What's your favorite color?
10: That's not on here.
8: One.
10: What's your relationship with time?
8: Really?
10: For real.
8: Time is the trickiest thing in the world. One thing. I'm getting very conscious because it gets reflected back at me. Listen, a guy came to me. Mm. I was having lunch the other day. I had just flown in from someplace and I was a little tired and I didn't feel like cooking. I just got to my place in New York. And I went to a place close by. And the guy it was like between lunch and dinner. And I was eating there. All the people were in the back folding napkins and all that. It was empty. But there was one guy over there. And he came over and he said, "Hey, I saw the second Spider-Man the other day. And I hadn't seen the first. You were really good. You were a great Green Goblin. And then... someone told me that you were in Platoon." And I thought, wow, isn't it great that we recognize, you know, you guys that have been doing this for a long time, that we recognize what they've done before they're gone? Is that strange to you?
10: I mean, he was talking to you about your imminent demise.
8: Death.
10: And that seems like an odd way to make chit-chat with a famous actor that you spied in the diner. But, yeah. I mean, it sounds like he was being genuine.
8: Maybe. But do I think about time?
10: Do you think
8: about getting
10: it?
8: Old?
10: Yeah.
8: I'm very conscious of getting older because it gets reflected back to me mm-hmm. by people. I don't feel old. Everything's... you know, fine. I know a lot of dead people mm-hmm. because, as I say, it's a big line in late fame, and it's maybe a kind of spoiler, but it comes from my life. Once in an interview, I was describing how, you know, a relationship to New York and a relationship to time, and I said, I used to be the youngest one in every group. And then it seems like overnight, I became the oldest one. Mm-hmm. And I'm kind of dealing with that because your position in the tribe changes.
10: Yeah. Yeah, for sure.
8: So that's a relationship to time.
10: But you say it's only, you know, because it's reflected back to you. You know, you don't internally feel
8: really
10: the time, huh?
8: Not really, because I think, you know, there's something missing in my brain. And I, no, really.
10: Really?
8: I feel like I've got a selective memory. And that's a good thing for me because whenever I start a project, I don't carry other projects with me, you know? I don't have a bag of tricks because I can't remember that bag of tricks.
10: Oh, my God. You know
8: tricks.
10: What? That made me think of Finding Nemo. And then I remember, because Dory always forgets, it's her trick as the goldfish. And then I remember that you were in it.
8: Yes. Well, call me Dory.
10: It is a good trick, though, to wipe the slate clean. It's, you know,
8: it's
10: slightly
8: but
10: Buddhist.
8: It's not a trick of my choosing necessarily, because it just happens, it seems. So back to time. It's interesting getting older, but it's a little, you're just further down the line. So you think a lot more about where things are going.
10: Yeah, yeah.
8: But it's okay, you know, as long as you have these moments and you try to connect the moments where you feel like, oh, this is great, or you really feel everything that's beautiful about being this gift of having a life in this body. If you can connect more and more of those, then it's okay. Then you don't worry so much about where it's all going.
10: Yeah. Last one. One, two, or three?
8: Two.
10: Two. Have you ever experienced a divine power?
8: Every day, baby.
10: Come on. Really?
8: Yes. Yeah.
10: That's your earnest answer?
8: That's my earnest answer. Why the hell not?
10: Yeah.
8: Why the hell not? Everything's a miracle. You know, when I look at you, even though you're on a screen here, how I see you, there's a million functions going on in my eye that I don't even control. There are all kinds of things that are working in my body that I don't control. It's kind of amazing. When I see how animals live, I see how nature is. It, you know, there's a system at work that is beyond. The design of things is beyond. So.
10: And the word divinity fits for you? Not just wonder at the marvel of living, but.
8: Wonder is divinity because it puts you in touch with. I wonder how it all got this way. And there does seem to be some sort of order in the universe, in our little lives, in our little town, in our little house, in our little body, in our little toilet, in our whatever. And that order, I didn't make it up. It does exist. And it's kind of amazing. You painted me into a corner on that one.
10: I did not.
8: You did. There's always the worry that you said, you used the word earnest before.
10: Yeah.
8: And I'm an actor. Nobody wants to hear what I think, really. I express myself through what I do. And then this is a perfect example of being seduced into thinking what you... people want to hear what you have to say.
10: Yeah, I can see that.
8: It's tough.
10: Yeah,
8: it's
10: I know. Tough. Yeah, I get that.
8: Go on Instagram or whatever, and, you know, everybody's got, you know, is at the center of their own universe.
10: I know.
8: I really want to get away from that.
10: I get it. And this is not helping on that respect.
8: Which is like a joke because I'm an actor. And part of my livelihood is trying to make movies that people connect with and want to see.
10: Willem Dafoe, we end the show the same way every time, with a trip in our memory time machine. In the time machine, you revisit one moment from your past, but it's not a moment you want to change anything about. It's just a moment you'd like to linger in a little longer. What moment do you choose?
8: When I was a little kid, I lived on the outskirts of a little town of 50,000. And they started building. I was on the edge of town. And they started building houses, you know, around me. It was country, and then it became city. And when I was a little kid, in all my free time, I would play in these half-constructed houses. And there was great pleasure in that. That's a childhood memory that I like a lot. That's all.
7: Willem Dafoe, you can see him in his latest movie, Late Fame. Thank you. This has been so fun.
8: Yeah, thank you. Thank you.
7: And that's it for this week's Wild Card from NPR. I'm Rachel Martin. We'll shuffle the deck and be back next week. Same time, same place. You've been listening to the It's Been a Minute and Wild Card Radio Hour from NPR. Thanks for listening.
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13: Welcome to the newsroom. I'm Janet Jaleel.
14: The polarization of our country is doing us a great deal of harm. It ends up sucking out the entire electoral campaign and preventing new options.
13: Brazil's election goes to a runoff after a right-wing challenger, Flavio Bolsonaro, does better than expected against the left-wing president, Lula da Silva. The US removes its bomber planes from an English airbase, alleged to be the target of a terror plot. Israel and British Jewish groups condemn Britain's Green Party for voting to define Zionism as a form of racism.
15: The motion passed by the Green Party is an attack on the Jewish community. It is an anti-Semitic platform.
13: And as tickets for Glastonbury sell out in less than an hour, we hear about the bizarre tactics some music fans use to try to jump the line.
16: Sending good energy. You know you want to move. You're the sexiest green line I've ever seen.
13: That's after this bulletin.
17: BBC News with Neil Nunes. Brazil's presidential election is heading to a second round runoff. With almost all the votes counted, neither the incumbent left-wing president, Luiz Inácio Lula da Silva, nor the right-wing populist Flavio Bolsonaro have secured the required 50% of the vote. Mr. Bolsonaro will take a lead of about 2 percentage points into the runoff, which is due to take place in 3 weeks. More details now from our correspondent Ione Wells.
18: He is in the lead with 47.5% of the vote so far. If that continues, the second round is really going to be his to lose, not least because the other candidates that had a much smaller proportion of the vote won't make it through to a second round were right-wing. And so the assumption is that some of their voters may well migrate to Flavio Bolsonaro. Now, we don't know exactly, of course, what could change in the next couple of weeks. Campaigns have a way of throwing up unexpected surprises, but I think most analysts do believe that it is now certainly Flavio Bolsonaro who has the momentum going into that second round.
17: The The BBC's Leandro Prezeres is in the capital, Brasilia. He's been looking into what issues have been dominating the campaign.
19: Who released just a few weeks ago said, for example, that crime and violence were the major concern for 31% of the voters. And behind that, we had corruption and the state of the economy. Despite all of that, this election has been about polarization. We have just two main candidates, and this is just the first round of the elections. We had several other candidates, but none of them managed to go through these two main candidates.
17: The United States has withdrawn all its bombers from an airbase in England, which was the target of a suspected terror plot, and redeployed them to their home stations. The Pentagon, which used RAF Fairford as a base to launch attacks on Iran, gave no reason for the withdrawal. Here's our UK political editor, Chris Mason.
20: A significant moment, this, I think. There is a prize attached in Whitehall to the relationship between the British military and the American one, and the use of sites like this. So I think there'll be an awareness that in this instance that is a base that is no longer deemed one that America would choose to use. Certainly officials here in the UK, they're not disputing the words that we are hearing from America.
17: The United Nations climate change chief is warning that rising temperatures are putting pregnant mothers and newborn babies at increasing risk. Simon Steele is due to tell delegates at a gathering in Fiji ahead of the global climate summit COP31 that climate-driven extreme heat is increasingly linked to premature birth, stillbirth, low birth weight and maternal complications. BBC News. An organisation representing Jews in the UK has labelled Britain's Green Party extremist after it voted to declare Zionism as a form of racism. The Board of Deputies said the move would stoke anti-Jewish hatred. Israel has also barred the Green Party's Jewish leader, Zach Polanski, from entering. Israel's army has said it's shot and killed a person in an area it occupies in southern Syria. The IDF said someone tried to infiltrate one of its positions. It's the latest in a string of Israeli military actions in the area, which lies outside the UN buffer zone between the Golan Heights and southwest Syria. Oil prices have climbed after Houthi rebels in Yemen announced they had launched strikes at sites belonging to Saudi Arabia's top oil exporter over the weekend. The Iran-backed group said they targeted Aramco sites in Riyadh and the Quraysh area. Meanwhile, the internationally recognized government in Yemen says it's starting a military operation to take back all territory held by the Houthis. Armed security sources say the Houthis have encircled the city of Taiz. These local people say they're preparing for conflict.
21: I will remain steadfast in this city. I was about to go to the front line, but I'm waiting for a friend and we'll go together. Although I work to support my family, I will go to the front line to defend Taiz.
22: We will defeat and crush anyone who enters the city. It's a center of culture and learning. This is a message to the Houthis. We will not allow you to advance a single inch into the city.
17: The organizers of the world's biggest beer festival, the Oktoberfest in Munich, say this year's event attracted a record 7.4 million people. After 16 days festivities, Sunday, the final day, saw a record amount of beer sold. BBC News.
13: You're listening to The Newsroom from the BBC World Service with me, Jeanette Jalil. We begin in Brazil, where a bitter election runoff is set to go ahead later this month after a right-wing challenger, Flavio Bolsonaro, finished ahead of the left-wing incumbent, Luiz Inácio Lula da Silva, but fell short of the 50% needed for an outright victory in the first round. Mr. Bolsonaro did do better than expected, gaining 47% of the vote, meaning the second round could be his to lose. If he does win the runoff in 3 weeks' time, he would become the latest in a succession of right-wing leaders to come to power in Latin America. His father, Jair Bolsonaro, is currently serving a jail term under house arrest for attempting a coup during the last elections, and some voters have expressed frustration that the same names are running this time round.
23: The polarization of our country is doing us a great deal of harm.
14: It ends up sucking out the entire electoral campaign and preventing new options from emerging.
2: This is what I hope. May God bless us. May our Brazil really be able to change. Because there are a lot of people out on the streets, people going hungry. So someone has to get in there in order to improve Brazil.
3: I am afraid, certainly afraid. We know this is a closely contested election, and we know that there is one side acting against sovereignty. So we are fighting to preserve these achievements that were so difficult to get.
13: Ione Wells, who has covered Latin America extensively, is following the elections from Washington.
10: It is pretty clear from the picture that we're seeing emerging that Flavio Bolsonaro, the right-wing candidate, is the one who has momentum in this election. The polls leading up to the election suggested it was going to be extremely close, but Lula, President Lula, was polling slightly ahead. That has really flipped as we've seen these results come through. Flavio Bolsonaro has maintained a lead over President Lula, including in some really key swing states across the country.
1: And is this because the vote is a protest vote for people that are tired of seeing the same old names, particularly President Lula, who is nearly 81?
10: That's right. I think there certainly was a challenge for President Lula. He is, as you say, nearly 81 years old. He's been keen to show that he's still fit and healthy, regularly posting social media videos, for example, of him doing workouts and fitness exercises. But there's no doubt that I think there was a lot of voter apathy, you could say. I think about both sides, really, in this election. The names Lula and Bolsonaro are the two biggest names in Brazilian politics. Flavio Bolsonaro, of course, hasn't run for president before. But his father, Jair Bolsonaro, was the former right-wing president who lost the last election, is now serving a 27-year prison sentence for plotting a coup after losing that election. And I think a lot of voters did feel like they were frustrated, particularly some younger voters, frustrated that there weren't more new, fresher options on the ballot paper rather than Flavio Bolsonaro and President Lula da Silva. There were some candidates who have received many fewer votes in this election, but none with enough significant support to challenge these two big names.
1: And President Trump is taking a close interest in this election.
10: Yeah, he has suggested that this is going to be another key election to watch when it comes to, in his words, making the Western Hemisphere great again. He, I think, has taken a really keen interest in Brazil in the last couple of years. Last year, he introduced tariffs on Brazil, citing Jair Bolsonaro's coup trial as his excuse for doing that. Earlier this year, Flavio Bolsonaro, the right-wing candidate, lobbied the US administration successfully to designate Brazilian gangs as terrorist organizations. So the US is, I think, definitely showing a keen interest in this election, but also in the wider region. I think it's worth saying that the majority of Latin America has now elected right-wing presidents aligned to the Trump administration. And this election runoff will determine whether Brazil, which is Latin America's largest country, its biggest economy, will follow suit or not. If it does, if Flavio Bolsonaro does indeed not just win this first round, but succeed in the second round, that would mean Trump-aligned governments in almost the entire region.
1: Ione Wells. The US has recalled all of its bombers stationed at a military airbase in England just days after British police arrested six men in connection with a suspected terror plot against the base. All six have since been released on bail. The US has used the RAF Fairford Air Base as a hub for launching attacks on Iran during this year's war. American officials say the decision to suddenly remove all its B-1 bombers to return them to US soil was made because of security concerns. The New York Times reported that officials had been told about a fresh threat involving Iran. Tehran has denied being behind any plot to attack the base. Eddie Price told me more about what appears to be a sudden, unexpected American move.
5: It has felt abrupt. Let me give you a bit more on that context that you were talking about there. RAF Fairford in England has been used for decades by the Americans. Keir Starmer, the then Prime Minister, agreed that the US could use it to launch what he described as defensive strikes on Iran back in the spring. It was a fairly controversial decision at the time. And in fact, I was there at the base when the bombers started to arrive. Fast forward to last weekend, a major incident around the base. Local residents evacuated as bomb disposal teams were sent in. Concerns about three vans in particular. And five British men were initially arrested on suspicion of terror offences near the base and subsequently released on police bail. And then a sixth man, a UK-Iranian national, was also later arrested and also released on bail. Now, as you suggest, both the Prime Minister, Andy Burnham, I think, and President Trump have suggested that there could be some Iranian involvement in the alleged plot. But no official reason has been given why those aircraft have been pulled out. Just that statement from the Pentagon that those aircraft will be redeployed to their home stations in the United States. Here in London, the Ministry of Defence has not commented, but government sources have not disputed the decision from Washington that it was in response to that incident at the base last weekend. And the BBC has also been told that it was a military rather than a political decision taken at operational level and communicated by the US military to British counterparts. I wouldn't be surprised, sir, if we do get a bit more on that diplomatic reaction and indeed reasoning in the coming days.
13: And what is the latest on that investigation? Because there are still many questions about what this alleged terror plot was.
5: Reaction and indeed reasoning in the coming days.
13: And what is the latest on that investigation? Because there are still many questions about what this alleged

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1: Good morning. You're listening to Morning Edition on WKAR. I'm Mallory Begay. A news update from NPR and WKAR is coming up in about 11 minutes. Nearly 2% of Michiganders registered to vote have already cast their ballots ahead of November's general election. Election day is a month away, but absentee ballots started going out a couple of weeks ago. More than 125,000 ballots have been received as of this morning, according to the Michigan Secretary of State website. Voters are deciding not only who Michigan's next governor and U.S. senator will be, they are also deciding a host of local elections and ballot questions. Election Day is November 3rd. DeWitt Township

above the Bridge Street Hair Company. Police say the driver's actions and quick response helped prevent a larger fire from occurring downtown. Investigation into the cause of the fire remains ongoing. Sunny in the capital region today with a high near 62 degrees. Tonight, mostly clear with overnight lows around 38. And looking ahead to tomorrow, sunny with a high near 66. 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
1: It's October 5th, and this is your Michigan Minute. Quite a voting day for Michigan today in 1835, as voters went to the polls to elect our first governor, 24-year-old Stevens T. Mason, who received nearly 10 times the number of votes as his closest rival. But Michigan also elected our first state legislature and state constitution, which was the first in the U.S., even though Michigan was still a territory at the time. The first to provide funding for public libraries, recognizing the importance of collected knowledge being available to all. That said, although it was voting day, voters in 1835 were defined as free adult white male taxpayers. And today in 2017, the Detroit Red Wings took to the ice for the first time at Little Caesars Arena, where they beat the Minnesota Wild 4-2. Nice way to start things off at their then brand new home stadium. And that is your Michigan Minute.
2: Happy Monday, I'm Jody Knoll. On this World Teachers' Day, I'll begin my program with Richard Adensel's overture to Tom Brown's School Days. 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
0: This is Morning Edition on WKAR. I'm Mallory Begay. It's a busy week in Michigan with several major debates scheduled over the next few days. Nominees for Senate, House, and governor will all make appearances this week. WKAR will kick off the series of debates by hosting Republican U.S. Representative Tom Barrett and his Democratic challenger, William Lawrence, in our studios. Also this week, the State Boundary Commission takes its first step in evaluating the annexation of a township near Mason, and OWASO leaders consider a camping ban. Here to break it all down is WKAR lead politics reporter Andrew Roth. Thanks for being here, Andrew.
3: Thank you for having me.
0: Like I said, it's a busy week for candidates, but it's also going to be a busy week here at WKAR because we're hosting U.S. Senate candidates Tom Barrett and William Lawrence. They're set to square off live in our studios on Tuesday. Andrew, as our lead politics reporter, can you give us a behind-the-scenes look at this debate?
3: Yes. So it's going to be an all hands on deck week here at WKAR. Of course, down in the studio, as you mentioned on Tuesday, we're going to have the candidates in one of the most closely watched U.S. House races in the country. And so everybody at WKAR is going to be involved with this. From the news team, you know, Sophia is going to be on the media panel, as is our Capitol correspondent, Colin Jackson. You, Mallory, will be helping with some social media clips upstairs. I'll be covering the debate and taking some photos. And then it's also going to touch all of the different other parts of WKAR, too. You know, we have the production staff, and there's a lot going into this.
0: It's definitely been a lot busier in this building. So on to the candidates. You know, what's at stake for them heading into this debate?
3: So, you know, like I mentioned, this is one of the closest House races in the country. And so this is really an opportunity for these two candidates to sort of make their case to voters. This is a district that includes some really blue areas like MSU's campus. It also includes some really red areas like Howell and the rest of Livingston County. You know, this is an opportunity for both candidates to come face to face and sort of highlight both their agreements and their differences. You know, something that's interesting, they've both been campaigning on data centers. That's something that certainly affects Mason, which is part of Ingham County, which is pretty blue, but also Howell Township, which is in Livingston County, which is pretty red. And so this is really an interesting debate to watch.
0: Mm-hmm. We should say that this debate is being done in partnership with News 10. You can stream the event live on our website at 11 a.m. Tuesday or catch a recording on WKAR-TV Wednesday night at 7. Now, I want to talk about the two other debates as well. I'm curious, what are your thoughts on all three of these debates happening in the same week?
3: I think I'm going to need a nap once the week is done. But, you know, we saw something similar during the primary, too, where there were a few debates in the same week in July. There was, you know, a Democratic U.S. Senate primary debate, and then the Republican gubernatorial candidates met. So this is sort of a repeat of that, where we have these three really hotly contested races all having debates in the same week. And so this is definitely, you know, it's a huge week in Michigan politics that I think everybody is going to be tuned into.
0: Mm-hmm. Now on to Mason, a city that you just mentioned that's been the center of conversations about data centers. This week, the State Boundary Commission begins the process for reviewing the annexation of Vive Township. And it's a decision that could decide whether a proposal for a hyperscale data center takes shape in the area. What is this first meeting, and how does this affect possible plans for a future data center?
3: Yeah, so the way the annexation process works, the State Boundary Commission has to meet to consider the request at least three times. So this entire process is going to take over a year, probably. Their next meeting after next week isn't until February. So this first meeting is really just sort of a legal review of the request to make sure all of the papers are in order, that type of thing. But it's not necessarily going to be the final approval of the annexation. So there is still a long road ahead. And the important thing to note is that there's no official proposal for a data center in Mason yet, because first the land has to be annexed, which would allow it to be connected to Mason's utilities. At that point, the land would have to be rezoned by the city of Mason. And then once that's done, then you would have a site plan review of an actual data center proposal. So there is still a very long road ahead of us here.
0: And lastly, Owosso City Council members will hold a public hearing on a proposal that would ban camping on city property. This is something that's gained traction in other mid-Michigan cities. What would this ban do?
3: Yeah, so this ordinance would prohibit camping on any city property, including, you know, parks, sidewalks, anything of that nature. And it comes after the city actually cleared an encampment earlier this year. Like you mentioned, other cities like Lansing and Jackson have taken somewhat similar steps to sort of deal with a rising population of unhoused individuals in their cities.
0: All right. Andrew Roth is WKAR's lead politics reporter. Thanks for being here, Andrew.
3: Always happy to join you, Mallory.
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1: Good morning. You're listening to Morning Edition on WKAR. I'm Mallory Begay. A news update from NPR and WKAR is coming up in about 11 minutes. Nearly 2% of Michiganders registered to vote have already cast their ballots ahead of November's general election. Election day is a month away, but absentee ballots started going out a couple of weeks ago. More than 125,000 ballots have been received as of this morning, according to the Michigan Secretary of State website. Voters are deciding not only who Michigan's next governor and U.S. senator will be, they are also deciding a host of local elections and ballot questions. Election day is November 3rd. DeWitt Township police say a motorist helped prevent a bakery fire downtown from spreading to nearby businesses. According to the department, an officer on patrol early Sunday morning was flagged down by an unknown motorist who said they saw flames inside Sweetie Licious Bakery on North Bridge Street. The officer notified the Clinton County Dispatch and fire crews were called to the scene. With the front of the bakery's window shattered, the officer was able to use a fire extinguisher on the fire before evacuating two residents from two apartments above the Bridge Street Hair Company. Police say the driver's actions and quick response helped prevent a larger fire from occurring downtown. A fire extinguisher on the fire before evacuating two residents from two apartments above the Bridge Street Hair Company. Police

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1: It's October 5th, and this is your Michigan Minute. Quite a voting day for Michigan today in 1835, as voters went to the polls to elect our first governor, 24-year-old Stevens T. Mason, who received nearly 10 times the number of votes as his closest rival. But Michigan also elected our first state legislature and state constitution, which was the first in the U.S., even though Michigan was still a territory at the time. The first to provide funding for public libraries, recognizing the importance of collected knowledge being available to all. That said, although it was voting day, voters in 1835 were defined as free adult white male taxpayers. And today in 2017, the Detroit Red Wings took to the ice for the first time at Little Caesars Arena, where they beat the Minnesota Wild 4-2. Nice way to start things off at their then brand new home stadium. And that is your Michigan Minute.
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4: 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Sunny in the capital region today with a high near 62 degrees. Tonight, mostly clear with overnight lows around 38.
5: Good morning, May Martinez. Jake Hustler is an air traffic controller at Pueblo Memorial Airport in Colorado. Now, once a week, he straps a giant paramotor propeller to his back and flies himself to work. That's right, flies himself to work. He takes a running start, lifts off, and deploys a paraglider wing. 20 minutes later, he lands on the same runway he directs. Now, he's too small to show up on radar, so he radios the tower that he's on his way in. Hustler says it would be faster to drive, but flying's a lot more fun. It's Morning Edition.
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0: This is Morning Edition from NPR News. I'm Michelle Martin.
5: And I'm A. Martinez. In Iraq, militias backed by Iran have attacked U.S. troops in the U.S. Embassy and consulate for years. American forces pulled out of Iraq last week, and now those militias agreed to stop the strikes. NPR's Jane Araf reports from Baghdad.
7: It seemed like everywhere you went in Baghdad over the last week, the national anthem was playing. September 30th marked the official withdrawal of the U.S. military, 23 years after the U.S. invaded and toppled dictator Saddam Hussein. Iraq's Prime Minister Ali Azadi dubbed it Sovereignty Day. It was also celebrated by Iran-backed militias who have long demanded that the U.S. leave. At a rally of some of the hardest line militias, college student Hassan Kamo told us Iraq is its own master now. He said Iraqis had long wanted the U.S.-led coalition that was formed to fight ISIS 12 years ago to go. Now Iraq's prime minister is grappling with how to persuade the most powerful militias to give up their weapons, which include rockets, missiles, and drones. Those groups said last week they would halt attacks, but they have not agreed to disarm. U.S. forces left Iraqi cities and withdrew to bases years ago. On a recent trip to Fallujah, one of the most hard-fought battles by the U.S., It's clear how much the country has changed.
8: I'm in Fallujah on a busy street lined with restaurants, and the amazing thing is it looks so normal. In 2004, the U.S. Marines fought one of the fiercest battles here since Vietnam. Entire neighborhoods were destroyed as they were fighting Al-Qaeda. Most Iraqis will tell you that the reconstruction that's happened here since isn't because of the American presence that followed. It's in spite of it.
7: Former Deputy Prime Minister Ali Alawi traces a lot of Iraq's deepest problems, dysfunctional government ministries and rampant corruption, to the political system the U.S. introduced when it occupied Iraq.
9: In government, I think there's no doubt that the system introduced after 2003 has been a disaster.
7: That system divvied up government posts along sectarian and ethnic lines. The vacuum created by removing Saddam opened the door to Iranian influence. Former Foreign Minister Hoshyar Zebari says if the Iran-backed paramilitary groups do hand over weapons, they will expect more political representation in return.
10: Some of the groups will argue, well, we were asked to hand over our weapons. Okay, we did hand over. But why shouldn't we have any representation in the government, for example?
7: The U.S. departure also leaves Turkish troops in Iraq and continued Iranian leverage. U.S. troops may be gone, but not the legacy of the U.S. invasion. Jane Arraf, NPR News, Baghdad.

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2: Sunny skies this morning and afternoon, a high of 62. This evening, clear skies with a low of 38. For tomorrow, mostly sunny skies with a high of 68.
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0: Black women are still 3 times more likely to die of pregnancy-related causes than white and Hispanic mothers. They're also more likely than white women to have unnecessary C-sections. We revisit our conversation with one doctor exploring community midwives as a solution. Solving the Black maternal mortality crisis. 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
1: I'm Indira Lakshmanan. 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
4: Sunny skies this morning and afternoon, a high of 62. This evening, clear skies with a low of 38. For tomorrow, mostly sunny skies with a high of 68.
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0: Hey, it's Francis Lamb, host of The Splendid Table. 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We've got the legendary chef, Eric Repair, on how mindfulness has changed the way he thinks about food. And then cartoonists Roz Chass and Jason Adam Katzenstein on why they have the two saddest kitchens ever. That's coming up on The Splendid Table.
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5: Sunny skies this morning and afternoon, a high of 62. This evening, clear skies with a low of 38. For tomorrow, mostly sunny skies with a high of 68.
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0: Trench warfare was a defining feature of World War I. Now, in the 21st century, it's evolved for the Russia-Ukraine war. Soldiers in that war refer to the kill zone.
1: Kill zone is basically a product of drone warfare.
0: How drones have made battlefields even more dangerous. That story Monday on All Things Considered from NPR News. I'm Indira Lakshmanan. Ordinary citizens work the polls on election day to make sure it all runs smoothly for voters, and they're trained for worst-case scenarios.
2: I thought I was going to learn how to hand out stickers like, hey, I voted, and it was all about what to do if there was an active confrontation in the polling area, and I went home and told my husband, like, wow, this is not exactly what I thought it was.
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4: Sunny skies this morning and afternoon, a high of 62. This evening, clear skies with a low of 38. For tomorrow, mostly sunny skies with a high of 68.
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6: 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Sunny skies this afternoon. We'll see a high of 61. Clear tonight, low 37. Patchy frost tomorrow morning, otherwise mostly sunny with a high of 66. Sunshine continues on Wednesday. 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
9: It's Here and Now. What is it like to be a poll worker this election year in a polarized country filled with falsehoods on election fraud? Plus threats of violence against election workers and maybe federal agents at voting sites. This country needs some 700,000 poll workers to pull off this midterm, and our next guest is here to talk about that job. Rebecca Burns is a journalist and author and a poll worker in Athens, Clark County in Georgia. She wrote about what it's like in the publication The Bitter Southerner. Rebecca, thanks for joining us.
10: Thanks so much for having me.
9: So when did you decide to become a poll worker? After I understand you retired from full-time journalism and teaching.
10: Well, it was really driven by two things. One was I had worked for news organizations where I was not allowed to actively participate. So that was something I'd always been interested in doing, but I wasn't able to. And then it was really sealed for me following the election of 2020 when I saw election workers under so much scrutiny and so much harassment. It felt like one way to help preserve democracy was to join and help in this effort.
9: Well, let's talk about 2020. We remember in your state, Georgia election workers Ruby Freeman, Shea Moss were accused by the Trump campaign of tampering with the results. They got death threats. They later won a $148 million defamation case against Rudy Giuliani, who did some of this accusing. Here, Ruby is speaking after the case about what this all did to her life.
11: I will always have to be careful about where I go and who I choose to share my name with. I miss my home, I miss my neighbors, and I miss my name.
9: Wow. Rebecca, do you think about that as you do this job?
10: I mean, I do think about all the time. I mean, we were very aware of the risk of harassment, especially.
9: Think about that as you do this job?
10: I mean, I do think about all the time. I mean, we were very aware of the risk of

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1: Saturday afternoon at 1 and Sunday morning at 7 on 102.3 WKAR News Talk. Sunny skies this afternoon. We'll see a high of 61. Clear tonight, low 37. Patchy frost tomorrow morning, otherwise mostly sunny with a high of 66. Sunshine continues on Wednesday.
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0: Hey, it's Francis Lam, host of The Splendid Table. This week, we go from the mindful kitchen to the neurotic one. We've got the legendary chef, Eric Repair, on how mindfulness has changed the way he thinks about food. And then cartoonists Roz Chass and Jason Adam Katzenstein on why they have the two saddest kitchens ever. That's coming up on The Splendid Table.
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1: 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Sunny skies this afternoon. We'll see a high of 61. Clear tonight, low 37. Patchy frost tomorrow morning, otherwise mostly sunny with a high of 66. Sunshine continues on Wednesday. 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
5: It's Here and Now. The Supreme Court heard a major climate case today. Boulder, Colorado is suing two oil companies under state law for damages the city says were caused by the effects of climate change. Boulder also accuses the companies of covering up what they knew about the damage their products cause. Companies say this lawsuit should not go forward under state law. It's one of several suits nationwide seeking to hold energy companies accountable for climate change. Well, we have two people on opposite sides of this case today. First, Kathleen Kelly, a rancher in Rio Blanco County in northwestern Colorado. She had to sell off her cattle after drought and wildfire. Kathleen, welcome.
6: Thank you, Robin. It's good to be here.
5: And we also want to welcome in Cody Davis, commissioner in Mesa County in western Colorado, a community that depends on the jobs and income from oil wells and energy production. Cody, thank you so much for being here as well.
7: You bet. Thank you, Robin.
5: Mm-hmm. And I want to start with Kathleen, third generation rancher in your 70s. You told us you've been concerned about climate change for more than a decade, impacting your cattle. But then also the devastating leaf fire hit last August. Now, experts believe it was exacerbated by climate change. So, Kathleen, could you start with the cattle? And how did you see them, in your mind, affected by climate change?
6: Well, I think one of the most important thing is that we've become a lot warmer and a lot drier in the last 20 years. And if you look at the record low cattle numbers that we have right now, those jolts in cattle numbers happened as a result of drought.
5: Well, can you explain that? Because first of all, heat, you've said, you told us you've had like several, 90 degree days in a row, which is extremely unusual. But then the drought, I mean, you used to have to break ice to get water for the cattle. There's no ice. What do you mean when you say less water and drought?
6: Well, I think a lot of times we focus on the high temperatures of climate change, and we don't often look at the lower extremes of temperatures and how those have actually increased to the extent in the last 2 years. I've perhaps broken ice on ponds three times. That's unheard of. I used to have to do it on a daily basis. The ice would freeze as much as 3 to 5 inches overnight. Mm-hmm. That didn't happen at all this last winter. We didn't break ice at all.
5: And then when you say you feel less water, how do you see that?
6: We don't have the live streams that we used to overnight. Mm-hmm. That didn't happen at all this last winter. We didn't break ice at all.
5: And then when you say you feel less

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1: 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Sunny skies this afternoon. We'll see a high of 61. Clear tonight, low 37. Patchy frost tomorrow morning. Otherwise, mostly sunny with a high of 66. Sunshine continues on Wednesday.
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0: Hey, it's Francis Lamb, host of The Splendid Table. This week, we go from the mindful kitchen to the neurotic one. We've got the legendary chef, Eric Repair, on how mindfulness has changed the way he thinks about food. And then cartoonists Roz Chass and Jason Adam Katzenstein on why they have the two saddest kitchens ever. That's coming up on The Splendid Table.
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2: From WHYY in Philadelphia, this is Fresh Air. I'm Tanya Mosley in Los Angeles. Today, Michael Douglas. He's one of the most recognizable actors of our time. But in 1987, many still knew him as Kirk Douglas's son. That same year, he starred in Fatal Attraction and Wall Street, and his role as Gordon Gekko won him the Oscar for Best Actor.
3: And when I went up and received my Oscar for Wall Street, I thanked my father because I finally felt that I was out of his shadow. That those two pictures in that year was when I was felt I was my own man.
2: But behind the accolades, Douglas was struggling, drinking heavily and using cocaine. In his new memoir, One Hell of a Ride, Douglas looks back at what his success cost him and what it finally took to change. And TV critic David Bianculli reviews a new miniseries adapted from John Steinbeck's East of Eden, starring Florence Pugh. First News.
4: Live from NPR News, I'm Lakshmi Singh. The investigation into last week's mid-air attack on a Dubai to Tel Aviv flight finds the co-pilot who attacked the captain intended to crash the commercial airliner into Israel's Ben-Gurion Airport. That's according to a person not authorized to speak publicly on the matter. NPR's Kat Lonsdorf has more from Tel Aviv.
5: A source familiar with the investigation told NPR that the co-pilot who attacked the captain mid-air intended to fly the plane to Ben-Gurion, which was its destination, but then crash it into the airport. That source also said it's likely the co-pilot acted alone. Officials from both the United Arab Emirates and Israel have said that the incident was an attempted terrorist attack, although the motive is still unclear. The co-pilot is from Oman, according to Israeli officials, raising questions about how he was allowed to fly a plane heading to Israel. Israel only allows pilots from countries it has diplomatic relations with to enter its airspace. Israel said it's opening an examination into how that happened. Kat Lonsdorf, NPR News, Tel Aviv.
4: Member station WSKG reports a Cornell University administrative building was vandalized early this morning, underscoring anger on and off campus over the Ivy League school's handling of a 2024 case in which a woman says she was gang raped by members of a fraternity. The woman, identified as Jane Doe, filed suit weeks ago. The New York State AG is now overseeing a criminal probe. Cornell's president denounced the vandalism as he again acknowledged growing criticism of how the school handled the case under the federal law Title IX. Civil rights lawyer Alexandra Brodsky has written about sexual harassment at schools.
6: Title IX, over the years, has become a much less effective tool for survivors. The Supreme Court has issued opinions that make it very hard for students to meet the necessary standards to make out a case in court. And also, the Supreme Court has narrowed the types of damages that a student can get.
4: Brodsky on NPR's Here and Now. The Democratic Congressional Campaign Committee is throwing its support behind six additional candidates ahead of the November midterm elections. NPR's Tamara Keith reports the six candidates are running in districts where Republicans have an edge.
7: The committee's red to blue is its top tier backing for candidates and comes with staff resources and fundraising support. All six candidates newly added to the list face challenging races. Only one is in a district rated by the Cook Political Report as lean Republican. The others face even longer odds. For instance, Nevada's 2nd congressional district, where candidate Teresa Benitez Thompson earned the red to blue nod. That district has not elected a Democrat since its creation in the early 1980s. A spokesman for the National Republican Congressional Committee said describing that race as competitive is delusional. Tamara Keith, NPR News.
4: From Washington, this is NPR. Former House Speaker Dennis Hastert has died at the age of 84. The former Illinois lawmaker was the longest-serving Republican Speaker of the House, but saw his political legacy tarnished after leaving office when he admitted in court to having sexually abused teenage boys during his years as a high school wrestling coach. A new report finds schools across the United States restricted more than 7,000 unique book titles in some way in the 2025-26 academic school year. And Pierre's Andrew Limbong reports on the findings from the free speech organization PEN America.
8: According to PEN America, upwards of 7,000 is a, quote, record number of unique titles banned. The organization defines a ban as any restriction placed on books overriding the recommendations of educators and librarians. Some of the most commonly banned titles across school districts include Speak by Laurie House Anderson, The Handmaid's Tale by Margaret Atwood, and Kingdom of Ash by Sarah J. Maas. According to the report, the vast majority of bans come from Texas and Florida. The report also noted a growing trend of AI being used to evaluate books, where the AI chatbots will recommend books to be banned not because they meet a legal standard, but because other school districts have banned them. Andrew Limbong, NPR News.
4: Several top congressional Democrats are urging the Federal Aviation Administration not to roll back a requirement that U.S. airlines must keep epinephrine on their flights in the event of a medical emergency. In August, the FAA proposed giving airlines more discretion in setting medical response standards. I'm Lakshmi Singh, NPR News.
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2: This is Fresh Air. I'm Tanya Mosley. My guest today, Oscar-winning actor and producer Michael Douglas, has spent much of his career playing men consumed by money, ambition, sex, and control. As Gordon Gekko in Wall Street, he made greed is good a catchphrase, and Fatal Attraction and Basic Instinct, desire turns dangerous. And in The War of the Roses, marriage becomes warfare. And in Traffic, the drug war reaches a father's own family. In his new memoir, One Hell of a Ride, Michael Douglas writes that playing these flawed American men wasn't exactly a stretch. He grew up the son of Kirk Douglas, one of the biggest movie stars of his generation. Michael won his first Oscar for producing One Flew Over the Cuckoo's Nest, a film his father had spent years trying to make so he could star in it. And when Michael later won an Oscar for acting in Wall Street, he thanked his father for helping a son step out of a shadow. But the memoir also looks at what was happening off screen. A troubled first marriage, affairs, rehab, stage 4 cancer, and the addiction and legal troubles of his oldest son, Cameron. Michael tells that story through 12 of his films, tracing the moments when his work and his private life collided. And Michael Douglas, welcome to Fresh Air.
3: Thank you, Tanya, and thank you so much for a lovely introduction.
2: This was a book that I really enjoyed. Thank you so much for writing it. And, you know, for millions of people, your father was larger than life. He was Spartacus, and you spend a big portion of this book talking about what that meant for you. And you write that when you were young, he was just out of reach. What did that distance actually look like for you when you were a kid?
3: Well, Dad was overwhelming. He, just simply as a person, he had an energy, a physical strength, a tenacity that was very unique. And then as he grew and his career grew and Spartacus, when he led the army and the Vikings, when he walked across the oars, and the Westerns, when he drew a gun faster than anybody else, he seemed like an impossible man to match. And I think both of my brother and I there was a question and an issue of how can we ever be the man that our father is. He was making 5 to 6 movies a year, was really overwhelmed with the pressure and with his guilt of having divorced my mother when I was 5 and my brother Joel was 3. And so when we saw him, because we were growing up on the East Coast with my mother, and when we'd come out to see my father, he was so guilt-ridden about not being the father that he had hoped to be, because his father had totally ignored him and given him no attention growing up. So there was a degree of pressure when we came together that he meant well, but there was such an intensity about him that it made it awkward. Mm-hmm. He was also of that generation that physically corrected behavior. And so
12: he would hit you guys. I mean,
3: he would hit us. Yeah,
12: corporal punishment.
3: Corporal punishment. My mother had the hairbrush, and that was a generation. You know, that wasn't so unusual. So the early years were tentative. We admired him, but were slightly afraid of him.
12: Your mother, Diana Dill, had her own acting career, and when you were about 5, she and your father separated, and she married Bill Derrett, who was an actor, writer, and producer. And there's a moment that you write about when one day you guys are talking, and suddenly you realize he's actually listening to you, and you become emotional. Why did you become emotional?
3: What happened, and I realized, and because of my early experiences with my father, I was used to people not listening to me. And I looked up at him in his eyes, and I saw a man who was listening to what I had to say. And Bill turned out to be a wonderful surrogate father who my father greatly admired and called him that. He said, Bill was your surrogate father, and I'm eternally grateful for the responsibilities he took in raising you.
12: You tell some really great stories about your origin growing up. There's a particular story you tell when you're 21 years old and you're finding yourself. You are out there in the world. You're actually in college. Your father gives you $10,000 and told you from then on that you were on your own. He also had given you 2 Italian leather suitcases. Yeah. What did you discover you could do with those suitcases?
3: Right. So I turned 21, and Dad said, all right, son. And he gave me a bond, a $10,000 bond, which I was very grateful for. And I know a lot of other people out there didn't have that opportunity. But he said, you're on your own, so good luck. And I said, well, Dad, I'm very grateful. But, you know, I'm in college and, you know, tuition and expenses. And so one of the major transitions that had happened to me in going to college at the University of California at Santa Barbara, after having kind of grown up in the East Coast, going to private schools, prep schools, all boys schools. You know, many, many schools have a college advisor when you're in high school. And they have these brochures. And I stopped at one of the brochures. It said on the top, Campus by the Sea. And then underneath of it was a picture of a guy walking down the beach carrying a surfboard with 2 girls in 2-piece bathing suits. You know, so I was like, whoa, I want to go there. And, of course, Dad was very happy because he thought, isn't that wonderful? My son wants to be closer to me. And within the first year that I was out there, I started sliding into the artist section. And by my second year, I really became a full-fledged hippie. And all the wonderful flower child qualities that still remind me what a special, magical time that was. And, of course, one of them was marijuana. So that was the background that was going on, and I'm still trying to financially get by. And then I realized that my father had one Christmas given me these beautiful soft leather Italian suitcases. And each suitcase could fit 22 kilograms of marijuana in it. And so I would go back on the holidays back east to see my mother after paying maybe, I think it was like $70, $75 a kilo for the marijuana in California.
12: You became a drug dealer.
3: I became a drug dealer. I became a drug dealer. I did. And I would take these 44 kilos back and sell them like $500. And that was how I was able to get through all that. But it was a story which I didn't tell for years. But Dan kept telling my brothers, Joel and Peter and Eric, you know, look at your oldest brother. He's never asked for anything. You know, and I was in my 30s finally. I said, Dad, I've got a story I've got to tell you. And I told him this, and I still remember, and his mouth dropped. I said, I just want you to know it, you know, but you kind of beat up on the kids about, you know, their needing, but this is the reason why I didn't need any money.
12: You tell some great background stories of the people that became your lifelong friends around this time. You meet Danny DeVito, and you guys were part of this summer theater for theater people, the O'Neill Theater in Connecticut. You eventually become roommates in New York, and you guys are just two actors trying to make it. You're still figuring out who you are apart from your father. But what did being around Danny in particular give you permission to be?
3: Let me go back a little bit just to give a background on the Eugene O'Neill Memorial Theater, because it was such a crucial part of what's happened in my career in the future. And I went back the last two summers of the college and then the third summer when I was out of college. And the O'Neill Theater had a playwriters conference. And I was able to be there at an extraordinary, fortunate time of great writers like John Guare, Israel Horowitz, Lanford Wilson, Sam Shepard. It was a great, great period. Mm. And so for three summers, you would kind of sit there on the sidelines listening to the director talking to playwrights as to how they can restructure this and that to make something better. So I make a point about this because this was the core foundation of my career for the future, because I'm really proud of the screenplays, the movies that I made, that I worked on, because they were so well structured. It made a big impression on me. But in the second year that I was there, the American Academy of Dramatic Arts came up with a production, and Danny DeVito was part of the acting ensemble. And Danny, I know this is hard to believe, had long hair all the way down his back. He was, you know, real hippie.
12: You guys are very much like the Odd Couple, if for nothing else, just in the visual. It's funny, there's that movie that he was in with Arnold Schwarzenegger where they're opposites. It really could have been the two of you.
3: Yeah. Danny is not tall, but I don't think I've ever met anybody who is less conscious of their height. He was happy in his own skin, had a great sense of humor.
12: He seemed to have an assuredness about his place as a creative, as an artist. And so I did wonder what being around him, being such a good friend and living with him, kind of gave you insight on regarding yourself. What did he kind of give you permission to be?
3: Danny just seemed to accept me for who I was. Never went on about my dad or this or that. Just sort of took me at face value. He allowed me a vulnerability that I hadn't felt before. I didn't feel like I had to protect myself. We just had good times together, but just kind of hit it off. I think we both share a kind of a dark humor, the War of the Roses.
12: Which you all worked on together.
3: Which we got worked on together. And we kind of rooted for each other. I knew, you know, how hard he tried. But he also gave his best shot, even dealing with rejection, showed me how to behave or how to handle yourself as I dealt with my own.
12: Our guest today is Michael Douglas. His new memoir, One Hell of a Ride, tells the story of his life through 12 of his films. We'll continue our conversation after a short break. This is Fresh Air.
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12: This is Fresh Air, and today I am talking with Michael Douglas about his new memoir, One Hell of a Ride. You know, Michael, there's something almost perfect about the way you and your father came to the story of Cuckoo's Nest from two different directions. So he was already, at the time, one of the biggest stars in the world, and saw the character of McMurphy from that story as really the role of a lifetime. And you were in college at UC Santa Barbara, taking LSD, protesting the war, just basically being a hippie, when you encountered the book by Ken Casey about the counterculture that he was writing out of. And years later, after your father had spent nearly a decade trying and failing to get this movie made, you stepped in and you write, "It was pure instinct. The truth is, I had no idea what I was doing." Where did you get that confidence from at that moment when you're still trying to figure out things? Because you had had no track record as a producer when you decided to do this.
3: No, I didn't. And Dad was selling the property. He had tried for years to get it. And R.P. McMurphy, the lead of the book, was a great character for him, a fabulous character. And then he tried for many years with his production company to make it, and he couldn't get it made, so he was selling it. And I happened to overhear when I was at the office sometime. And I said, "No, Dad, don't, no, please don't sell it. Look, let me run with it. I'll try to get you the money you want for it, get you to play the part and produce it."
12: Right.
3: And Dad, so I'll be very grateful, I don't think he had much hope, but he said, "Okay, all right, I'll give you a year."
12: And your confidence to do this, right, though, never having produced it. I mean, in one sense, you went into this wanting to fulfill your father's dream and make the movie with him as McMurphy. But instead, you eventually had to tell him that he wasn't going to play this part, in part because by the time you were able to get it made, he was too old for this part. Jack Nicholson ended up taking on that role. And I was just wondering, do you think becoming your own man kind of required the courage to disappoint your father?
3: That's a good question. I certainly didn't know that at the time. I knew this was the most difficult thing that I ever would have to do, or I had been able to do up to that point, was to tell Dad that he wasn't going to play the part. Again, as the producer, one of the producers, it wasn't simply only my decision. It was the decision of the director, Milos Forman. But it was very hard because over the years, I recognize how seldom you get a really good part. And this would have been one of Dad's greatest parts to play, and he would have killed it. But 20 years ago, a really good part. And this would have been one of Dad's greatest parts to play, and he would have killed it.

0: But when I took him up to show him the first cut of the movie, when he came out, and he couldn't have been more of a gentleman, he said, "Michael, you did a fantastic job. It's just a wonderful, wonderful movie. And Jack Nicholson did a great job." So it was a tough moment, and he was a total, complete, gentleman about the whole thing.
1: I think oftentimes people tend to assume that movie stars live in a bubble, but in particular, I'm thinking about the China Syndrome, Wall Street, Falling Down, Traffic. They all tapped into something people were feeling before Hollywood caught on. Where were you picking that up? And picking it up to the degree that you were willing to fight to the end to make sure that these types of films got made. And ironically, they always came right at the moment where we were at the flashpoint of a particular issue, like the drug war or the riots in Los Angeles right before Falling Down.
0: I'm a news junkie. I follow the news and politics too much. And some things you also learn, for instance, the China Syndrome. I thought, when I first read the script, I said, what a great horror movie. I've never thought about a nuclear power plant being the monster, but this is a great horror picture. Now, in doing the research to make this horror movie, I learned a lot more about nuclear reactors and what was going on at that time. I was able to reach out to two GE scientists who used to work on the nuclear and the atomic plants the General Electric made, who had had a loss of faith and come over to the other side. They shared with us, us being Jane Fonda, my other co-stars.
1: Mm-hmm.
0: And our director, some of the issues that exist with plutonium and things I learned about the half-life of plutonium and how it stays with us and the dangers of it. And so we used them. The end of our movie was a possible meltdown, and they helped us with what was the most likely scenario and all of that. So when the picture came out, there was a lot of criticism of how cavalier we could possibly be. And then the amazing thing happened, which was a movie opens, and it opened with good reviews and a lot of discussion. And then 12 days later, Three Mile Island happened in Harrisburg, Pennsylvania, which was a situation very similar to our movie. And for me, it was an epiphany. I am not a religious person, but this was as close to religion that I had come to. And that act, I felt that somebody was telling me something about the severity of this and something that I should continue working on for the rest of my life.
1: Our guest today is Michael Douglas. And you can keep up with Fresh Air by subscribing to our podcast on Apple or Spotify. And leave us a review. It helps us a lot. We'll be right back after a short break. I'm Tanya Mosley, and this is Fresh Air.

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1: little hand in mine. There ain't no... Okay, campers, the midterms are almost here, and there's an

0: uncomfortable sense of deja vu.
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0: It's Election Groundhog Day in Georgia on the next Reveal.
3: 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Sunny skies this afternoon. We'll see a high of 61. Clear tonight, low 37. Patchy frost tomorrow morning, otherwise mostly sunny with a high of 66. Sunshine continues on Wednesday. 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
4: This is Fresh Air. I'm Tanya Mosley, and my guest today is Michael Douglas, Oscar-winning actor and producer, whose career has spanned more than six decades. He first became widely known on the television show The Streets of San Francisco, then won his first Oscar as a producer on One Flew Over the Cuckoo's Nest. He went on to become one of Hollywood's biggest leading men, starring in films including Romancing the Stone, Wall Street, Fatal Attraction, Basic Instinct, The American President, and Traffic. Douglas grew up as the son of movie star Kirk Douglas, and his new memoir is called One Hell of a Ride. All right, Michael, when Fatal Attraction comes out in 1987, there's something that starts to happen in your career. The men you're playing and the life you're living begin to overlap. This is what you say in the book. And you write that you wanted to make a movie about lust and how it can destroy a man's life. And then you add, as someone who walked right on that edge sometimes, it fascinated me. What did you recognize in Dan Gallagher?
5: Fatal Attraction was the first time that I changed my whole approach to acting. Somebody had told me earlier in my career, you know, Michael, the camera can always tell when you're lying. Mm-hmm. I went, ooh, and I look at the camera. In those days with those 1,000-foot mags of film, and they looked like X-ray machines, the camera could always tell you're lying.
4: And what does that mean, that you're not, what does it mean when you're lying? Because you're pretending anyway, right?
5: Well, you are, except that it's meant to me sort of method acting. It meant the only way that you can act is to tear the makeup off your face or wipe it off and get down to your skin. And it's a very painful, frustrating way of acting. And so I start Fatal Attraction, and I'm reading the script, and I'm ready to, you know, dig into my character and say, okay, he's a lawyer in New York. And I say, yeah, I'm a lawyer in New York. I could be a lawyer in New York. He has, you know, children with a lovely wife. And I said, yeah, and that's the case. He's an adulterer. Yeah, that might be, you know, that might be. And so all of a sudden, I realized acting is lying. You're trying to create and persuade an audience with your lies that you're telling the truth. And what it did, Tanya, is it totally freed me up. It totally changed my approach to how to, about acting. And I realized that Fatal Attraction was more just about trusting how to be yourself. Being yourself on screen is not easy. Everybody thinks it might be. But being on screen, none of us think that we have enough to give just for ourselves to exist on screen. But again, this was such a wonderfully conceived script, a what-if conceived script, that it was the ultimate nightmare. And it just hit off all the right reasons. Glenn Close, you know, God bless her, was so wonderful. Nobody thought she was right for the part. She knew she wanted to do it. Then she finally said, I'll audition for it. She was a major actress, and she came in, and I just saw her audition tape recently, and she killed it.
4: The film became a cultural phenomenon, for sure. But there's something, though, that starts to happen to your career around this time, because there's Fatal Attraction, and then there's Basic Instinct. And then by this time, though, it's like the public had come to see you as kind of a sexual man. You know, like you started to take on this other persona. Did people start confusing the men you played with the man that you actually were?
5: Well, two things happened, Tanya. One, the combination of the success of Fatal Attraction followed by Wall Street 3 months later, right, was a big breakthrough for me. And when I went up and received my Oscar for Wall Street, I thanked my father because I finally felt that I was out of his shadow. Mm. Those two pictures in that year was when I felt I was my own man. Now, after that, Basic Instinct happened. And in my personal life, I was a mess. My stepfather, Bill, had passed away. My marriage was in bad shape. My oldest son, Cameron, was having serious drug issues and incarcerated. I was drinking too much and drugging too much right after Basic Instinct. And I went to rehab. And what's great about rehab is you have this anonymity with a group. In my case, even though you knew who I was, but you kind of have committed yourself to protecting each other. What happened was there were a couple of guys in my group who made a deal with a nurse in the office who were able to grab my files out, and they made a deal and sold them to a British tabloid paper. And, you know, whatever there was there, but this brilliant editor wrote an article about me being in rehab for sex addiction, which was not the case whatsoever, but was made for really good print, and everyone went, ooh, very exciting. And because of Basic Instinct and because of Fatal Attraction, 5 years apart, it led into that.
4: Yeah.
5: So I've had to deal with this for 25 years, 30 years, however long it's been, with that tabloid story, which created this image.
4: You write pretty candidly about this whole time in your life, including the rehab, and you name names of the women you had affairs with in this book. And you write that before revealing these intimate relationships, you actually called each of the women involved to ask permission. Why did you want to write about it? Why tell the truth now?
5: Well, because these were important people in my life, in a friendship basis and otherwise. A couple of them I did not call because our relationships had been made public in the press before. But two of them, Kathleen being one, and the
4: Kathleen
5: other one,
4: Turner.
5: Kathleen Turner, and the other one people will discover when they're reading the book. These are part of my life, and this is all pre-Catherine, my wife of 26 years. And when you have a 25-year age difference, it's hard. I mean, there's people and affairs are talking about when Catherine was 6 years old. And I just felt that besides the aspect of having an affair, they were important people in my life. We were friends, and at that particular time meant a lot.
4: Our guest today is Michael Douglas. His new memoir, One Hell of a Ride, tells the story of his life through 12 of his films. We'll continue our conversation after a short break. This is Fresh Air.
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4: This is Fresh Air, and today I am talking with Michael Douglas about his new memoir, One Hell of a Ride. You write so beautifully about your relationship with your son, Cameron, the struggles he dealt with, and the time he served for his choices. And I just wonder, as a parent, how watching Cameron's addiction might have made you actually understand more about your own, maybe that you hadn't before.
5: That's a good question. Well, the predominant one is, had he witnessed me earlier in his life, you know, partaking in illicit drugs, that made it easier for him to pick it up. That's a guilt that I have always felt, and I've talked to Cameron about that. We have a history of a lot of celebrities whose parents were drug addicts, and it was detrimental to their development, and had to. So I think I certainly assume some responsibility for that. But on the other hand, which is hard, is I know as a parent now how painful and how exhausting it is to have a child under the influence of drugs. And I lost a brother, Eric, in a drug overdose. Mm-hmm. And before he died, I watched my father go to these group therapy sessions into his early 80s. And listening to Eric complain about his performance as a father, and said, you know what, I'm not going to do that. I'm sorry. Whatever mistake I've made, at a certain point in life, you've got to say, we got to move on. And it's up to that addict. And there was that moment where I told Cameron, I said, Cameron, if you see me pulling away from you, it's because I am. Because I'm afraid you're either going to kill someone or you're going to kill yourself. Mm-hmm. And I must say that gave him a little food for thought, but wasn't enough to stop him. But he got a rough time as a nonviolent drug offender. He did 7.5 years in federal prison. He was used a lot as sort of an example that we don't make exceptions. This is a movie star's son. And I'm very proud of the way he's turned out.
4: How is he today?
5: Good. Yeah, he's really good. I've got two lovely grandchildren, Lua, one, and she's 8 now, and Ryder, and Cameron's doing great.
4: Your relationship with your father, it changed dramatically in the last third of his life. And there is a particular moment, 1991, he had survived a helicopter crash. And you write that in that time, afterwards, during his recovery, this strong, intimidating man that you knew was suddenly vulnerable. And he promised you, as your father, that he was going to be different. And several years after that, he suffered a severe stroke and he could barely speak. And he received this honorary Oscar around that time. And it's a very moving moment because he goes to this ceremony. You and your brothers are in the audience. And he was only supposed to just say one thing, thank you. But he decides to to acknowledge all of you. Let's listen.
9: Thank you. Thank you. I see my four sons. They are proud of the old man. And I am proud too. Proud to be a part of Hollywood for 50 years. But this is for my wife, Anne. I love you. And tonight, I love all of you, and I thank all of you for 50 wonderful years. Thank you. Thank you. Thank you.
4: Oh, Michael, when you hear that now, what do you think your father had finally come to kind of understand?
5: Yeah, he, but going back to the helicopter crash, which he was in a helicopter and they hit a aerobatics plane and the 18-year-old student and the instructor crashed and died instantly in flames. Mm. And his helicopter fell 40 feet. Mm-hmm. And I went to see him in the hospital and he was literally black on one whole side of his body, from the top of his head all the way down. Not one bone broken, but he was black and blue. And he was consumed with the idea of, why am I alive? And this 18-year-old kid is dead. And he began to study the Old Testament. He became a different person. He was fortunate enough in the beginning of his third act to completely change to a compassionate, loving, giving man, not consuming his own career. So we ended up having really a lovely, extraordinary relationship for the last 25, 30 years.
4: You make this connection in the book that your father changed after that crash and the stroke. Your son changed after prison. You changed after your tongue cancer diagnosis. And you write that cancer made you a free man. Free from what?
5: Free from the plus and minuses of being a second generation is you feel a responsibility to your previous generation, i.e. your father, in not wanting to betray him or embarrass them. And sometime after you get a stage four diagnosis and you get through it, this is gravy. This time is just gravy. This is, you know, we talk about complaining about getting older, and yet the other choice, the other choice isn't so hot. So, you know, make sure you're still around and it's happy, and just makes you cherish that much more the time you have and how fortunate I have been.
4: This was such a pleasure to talk with you, Michael Douglas. Thank you so much.
5: Tanya, thank you. That was really well done, and I really appreciate it.
4: Michael Douglas's new memoir is called One Hell of a Ride. Coming up, TV critic David Bianculli reviews a new miniseries on Netflix, adapted from John Steinbeck's East of Eden, starring Florence Pugh. This is Fresh Air.
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3: 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Sunny skies this afternoon. We'll see a high of 61. Clear tonight, low 37. Patchy frost tomorrow morning, otherwise mostly sunny with a high of 66. Sunshine continues on Wednesday. Decision 2026, Michigan's 7th Congressional District Debate, co-produced by WKAR and News 10 Lansing, takes place Tuesday, October 6th at 11 a.m. Republican Congressman Tom Barrett faces Democratic nominee William Lawrence. 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
4: This is Fresh Air. John Steinbeck's East of Eden, his multi-generational exploration of family, fate, and free will, was published in 1952. It was adapted into a movie 3 years later and into a TV miniseries in 1981. Now there's a new, even longer miniseries presented on Netflix. Our TV critic, David Bianculli, has this review.
11: As John Steinbeck wrote it, East of Eden is a sprawling, ambitious, provocative novel. It spans from the Civil War to the end of World War I. Its primary characters include an Irish immigrant family and a Chinese loner, several generations of feuding brothers, and an evil and manipulative young girl who matures into an even more evil and manipulative woman. And through it all runs the author's central question: are we predestined to a particular fate and disposition, or can free will overcome? The movie version, produced in the 1950s and adapted with Steinbeck's input, chopped off the first three quarters of the book. It opens with Cal Trask, one of two very dissimilar brothers, hunting down his mother, who abandoned the family right after her twins were born. Cal and his brother Aaron are like the biblical Cain and Abel. One is good by nature, the other evil. But in the movie, Cal has the palpable charisma of James Dean. Here's his first conversation with his mother, played by Jo Van Fleet, who won an Oscar for her role.
12: What does Cal stand for?
13: Caleb? What's in the Bible?
12: What's your brother's name?
13: Aaron. That's in the Bible, too.
12: What's he like?
13: Well, he looks like you.
12: Well, is he like me?
13: No, he's good. I'm more like you.
11: The next version of East of Eden arrived in 1981. The three-part ABC miniseries used the extra time to include more characters and stories neglected in the film. The Hamiltons, the Irish family, are given lots of room to develop, as is Lee, the Chinese caretaker, who is much wiser than he originally appears. Most of all, that miniseries brought the character of Kathy to dead center. As played by Jane Seymour, she was a force of nature, and of pure evil, who, after giving birth to twins she didn't want, would shoot her husband and abandon her babies. When Cal, played in this version by Sam Bottoms, meets her, he demands an explanation, which she gives him chillingly.
14: I want you to tell me why you shot my father!
15: Because he tried to stop me! I could have killed him, but I didn't. Wanted him to let me go.
14: Did you ever wish you stayed?
15: God, no. He thought he could tie me down. Just because he took me in when I was all hurt and broken up. And he cooked for me. And he waited on me. And he counted on my gratitude. Oh, how he counted on that to make me his drudge and his own free whore. But he couldn't hold me. Not him.
11: I've revisited these earlier versions to put into a fuller context just what Zoe Kazan has done in revising and remaking the story first brought to screen by her grandfather. This new Netflix miniseries, at about 7 hours, is slightly longer than the older one. But it basically eliminates the Irish-American family, so it can't claim to be more complete. It also can't claim to be the first to focus on the feminist perspective, because the ABC version certainly did that. The new version, though, explores even more fully the transition of Kathy the young girl to Kate the prostitute. Florence Pugh, as Kate, is given more justification for her actions. She's also given more voice. Instead of Steinbeck providing narration about Kate and her childhood, this new East of Eden has Kate supplying it herself, which she does while listening to a lecture by the man she's about to target next.
16: A girl learns quickly. There is no avoiding the attention of the opposite sex. Boys and men will be drawn even to the average female as surely as a river flows downstream. But a girl need not be helpless to their advances. With some practice, she can learn to turn their attention to her own purposes, divert the river correctly, and one can generate power.
11: Pugh's portrayal of Kate, even at the end, is more glamorous than in the previous versions, which showed her as older and arthritic. But the drama is unchanged, and many of the confrontation scenes, even ones without violence, are uncomfortably intense. Netflix allows for more sex scenes and nudity, so there's lots of both. But most of these are staged as almost the opposite of erotic. Either matter of fact, or with one or both parties taking part unwillingly or unenthusiastically. On the night Kathy marries her husband Adam, played by Christopher Abbott, she leaves his bed and slips into the next room, and into the bed of Adam's brother, Charles, who's understandably startled. He's played by Mike Feist.
17: What do you want?
16: Move over a little.
17: Where's your husband?
16: He drank my sleepy medicine by mistake.
17: Well, I've already been with the whore tonight.
16: So?
11: Florence Pugh, like Jane Seymour before her, deserves the spotlight here and fills it. But watch also for Hoon Lee as the family Chinese manservant and Martha Plimpton as Kate's madam. They're excellent, too. And best of all, this new East of Eden hammers home Steinbeck's primary theme and suggests, after all the deaths and misery, a potentially happy ending.
4: David Bianculli is Fresh Air's TV critic. On tomorrow's show, performer Murray Hill. He was the real-life inspiration for his character, Fred Rococo, who hosted a semi-secret queer cabaret on HBO's Somebody Somewhere. He has a new memoir. I hope you can join us. To keep up with what's on the show and get highlights of our interviews, follow us on Instagram at NPR Fresh Air. Fresh Air's executive producer is Sam Brigger. Our technical director and engineer is Audrey Bentham, with additional help from Adam Staniszewski. Our interviews and reviews are produced and edited by Phyllis Myers, Anne-Marie Baldonado, Lauren Krenzel, Teresa Madden, Monique Nazareth, Thea Challoner, Susan Yakundi, Anna Bauman, and Nico Gonzalez-Whistler. Our digital media producer is Molly C.V. Nesper. Roberta Shorrock directs the show. With Terry Gross, I'm Tanya Mosley.

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1: I'm Scott Tong. The Cornell case reveals what some call a legal loophole in New York and other states, which makes it harder to bring sexual assault claims when a person chose to drink or use drugs. We'll discuss next time here and now.
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1: Good evening. You're listening to All Things Considered on WKAR, and I'm Melissa Ingalls, sitting in for Sophia Salaby. It's debate week in Michigan. Candidates hoping to be the state's next governor, U.S. Senator, and 7th District Representative are facing off in televised debates, and one of them is being hosted by WKAR. Statewide political correspondent Russ McNamara joined All Things Considered host Sophia Salaby to break down these matchups.
2: Let's start with the gubernatorial debate airing 7 p.m. tomorrow on WID TV. We have Democrat and Secretary of State Jocelyn Benson and Republican Congressman John James. What's at stake here for these two candidates?
3: Honestly, not a lot. This is the matchup with the most name recognition. Definitely not the first time either one of these candidates have run for statewide office. The TV ads are running nonstop, and in that regard, Benson has a huge advantage. So voters have a pretty good idea of what's happening in this race. And I don't know, you have to think with Benson well out front, at least according to the polling, that maybe Congressman James might try something to draw more voters and interest. But so far, seemingly, and by a narrow margin, he's only really drawn a ton of interest in Macomb County in a very small sample size, not in a statewide vote. So not a lot to be gained, I think, by Benson in this debate. James has an outside shot.
2: WKAR, along with News 10, is hosting a debate for Michigan's 7th Congressional District tomorrow as well. It'll be live streamed at 11 a.m. and then broadcast Wednesday at 7 p.m. on 90.5 WKAR, 102.3 WKAR News Talk, and WKAR TV. Plenty of ways to tune in. The race between incumbent Republican Congressman Tom Barrett and Democrat Will Lawrence is quite close right now. What will you be watching out for there?
3: It's interesting because the messaging coming from Congressman Barrett's campaign is all about the extremism, quote unquote, of Will Lawrence. So this might be the first opportunity that voters in mid-Michigan really get their eyes on Will Lawrence. And we'll see their takeaway from this. Do they find Lawrence as scary as the Barrett ads make him out to be? That will be the thing. Lawrence is not exactly as polished as a politician as Barrett. So can he do well in this debate format and go back and forth against the congressman who's done this before?
2: I think it'll be interesting because there's a lot of things they do agree with despite their differences. So I'm curious how that'll play out too, you know, when it comes to data centers or the Iran war. That's certainly going to come up and, you know, they might be kind of on the same page. So it'll be interesting for voters. And finally, debate week concludes on Thursday on WID TV at 7 p.m. with the U.S. Senate race. Republican Mike Rogers and Democrat Abdul El-Sayed are meeting after Rogers skipped out on a debate last month hosted by Fox 2. What do you think these candidates will be focused on?
3: They will be focused on the economy. Mike Rogers will be trying to tie Abdul El-Sayed to extremism. He will bring up his support by a group calling themselves Jewish Democrats for Mike Rogers. But again, that's another candidate who has spent a lot of money, and outside PACs have spent a lot of money trying to demonize Abdul El-Sayed. Generally, people who actually get their eyes on El-Sayed come away with a different feeling towards him. He's not exactly as scary as the ads make him out to be. But the economy looms large, of course. And, you know, on top of that, you've got a weak September jobs report that came out last Friday. And yeah, things are not looking great for the economy. Expect the Iran war to play a major role in this debate as well.
2: You've covered a lot of elections. In your opinion and experience, can a good or bad debate performance move the needle for voters?
3: Generally, a good one is what people expect, but a poor performance where somebody stumbles through answers, who has a difficult time really articulating their point, can't really make their own argument, people read into that more, in my experience, and that can be like, ooh, not great. It can make people hesitant, but if you're wholly unfamiliar with either of the candidates, it could really cement in your mind who you want to vote for with a good performance.
1: 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Good evening. 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I'm Melissa Ingalls, sitting in for Sophia Salaby. And our weather forecast tonight, clear skies with a low around 37. On Tuesday, breezy and sunny with a high near 67. And for Wednesday, continued mostly sunny with a high near 72.